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2: Texas voters decide who they want as their Republican nominee for the Senate, incumbent John Cornyn or Texas Attorney General Ken Paxton, who was endorsed by President Trump last week. The winner faces off against Democratic nominee James Tallarico in the fall. So who do Texans see as the future of the Republican Party? 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

0: Violin Sonata No. 12, subtitled La Follia by Arcangelo Corelli. Basically a set of variations on that very, very old folk tune, La Follia. Jordi Savall played viola da gamba with his group.
1: 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Today's living jazz musicians are creating in the adventurous tradition of Louis Armstrong, Duke Ellington, Dizzy Gillespie, and Chick Corea. 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
0: Roman Festivals is a tone poem by Respighi that's the last of the three tone poems about Rome, following the fountains of Rome and the pines of Rome. So he referred to the three together as a triptych, and each movement depicts a scene of celebration in ancient and contemporary Rome, specifically gladiators battling to the death, the Christian Jubilee, harvest and hunt festival, and then a festival in the Piazza Navona. Here's the RAI National Symphony Orchestra of Italy, led here by Robert Trevino.

0: Roman Festivals by Respighi. Robert Trevino led the RAI National Symphony Orchestra of Italy.
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0: A concert piece for clarinet and basset horn by Mendelssohn. Taya King clarinet and Georgina Dobry plays the basset horn.

0: Concert piece for clarinet and basset horn by Mendelssohn. Kind of related instruments. Taya King clarinet, Georgina Dobry played the basset horn with the London Symphony Orchestra.
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0: The Butterfly and the Flower by Fauré. 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
0: Today is the 100th anniversary of the birth of the jazz giant, Miles Davis. And Miles is saluted, among a few other musicians, in this next piece by composer William Banfield. His Symphony No. 6 is one that begins with a salute to Leonard Bernstein, and you can certainly hear that in some familiar Bernstein quotes. But also there are hat tips to Duke Ellington, Dizzy Gillespie, and Sarah Vaughan. The individual movements are called If Bernstein Wrote It, In an Ellington Mood, I'm Dizzy Over Miles, and Someone Said Her Name Was Sarah. This is Alan Balter and the Akron Symphony Orchestra.

0: Waltz for Miles by Valerie Capers, played by Maria Corley.
1: 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That's next time on Jazz Night in America. I'm Christian McBride.
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6: And I'm A. Martinez. I could scroll clips of stand-up comedians all day and all night. I've had to have watched thousands by now, but there was one that I saw a few years ago that I can't forget because this clip really took me back to my childhood.
7: I don't know if you can tell by looking at me, but I was fired from being in a gang. They kicked me out because I was too positive.
6: That is comedian Josh Johnson. Now, you may know him as one of the correspondents and hosts of Comedy Central's The Daily Show. His debut HBO Max special is called Symphony. Josh, that clip, no matter how many times I hear it, makes me laugh and laugh and laugh. I connected with it because I was a weak, scrawny kid, got pushed around a lot. My uncle was in a gang, and I asked him if I could join, and he said, no, we really can't use you. So I feel like I kind of shared that emotion with you.
8: Yeah, like if you're a comedian, you're at least attempting to be a professional room reader. General things you observe and small moments offer up some of the best opportunity for jokes or for a story that would normally be really boring. But when insane things happen, we'll all stop and notice.
9: When I was little, I was in karate and everybody in my class was 11 except for one student. Kevin was 45. Our parents thought it was funny that every class, one of us had to fight a 45-year-old.
6: Right at the start of the special, there's an artist standing outside the Wiltern Theater in Los Angeles. That's where you filmed this. He's standing in front of a sign that reads, "If art is how we decorate space and music is how we decorate time, comedy is how we decorate reality." Explain what that last line means, comedy is how we decorate reality.
8: The same way that there's a blank canvas in front of an artist, and then the artist paints on it. Comedy also works on this blank canvas, using the moments that we have that we know are just as is, and then redecorating them with the feeling, the emotion, and the subversion of what our expectations were versus what actually happened, which is like just what life is.
9: My mom would cook some Brussels sprouts, and I'd be like, ooh. She'd be like, boy, there are starving children in Africa, and you over here wasting food. Like, it makes me wonder what parents say in Africa. Are they like, listen to me. There are children in America eating unseasoned food.
6: On your YouTube page, Josh, you post brand new stand-up comedy, an hour's worth every week. You've done it for the past 3 years. That sounds like an impossible pace to keep up.

0: Live from NPR News in Washington, I'm Dave Mattingly. Four-term Republican Senator John Cornyn of Texas is conceding defeat to Ken Paxton in the state's GOP Senate runoff election.
1: I've said throughout this race that I trust the voters of Texas, and they've made their decision, and I must respect it.
0: Paxton is the state's attorney general, who was endorsed by President Trump. He'll face Democratic State Representative James

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5: 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It really is. It's just like being in a major metropolitan area. 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And of course, when the kids are in the car and I'm taking them to and from school, same thing. The kids get the privilege of listening to KWBU. I'm Andrew Peck. I've been a proud supporter of KWBU here in Waco since I moved here in 2013.
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0: This is Morning Edition from NPR News. I'm A. Martinez.
8: And I'm Steve Inskeep. We've learned in recent days of a man charged with doing something like spying for China. Thomas Paukin II is accused of working for China without registering as a foreign agent. Paukin has been in custody since February, apparently, and has been due in court this coming Friday. Politico's Josh Gerstein broke the story of one of many people who are in between two worlds, working in some way between the United States and China.
9: He is an American journalist. He describes himself as a sort of a geopolitical consultant. He has lived in China for the last decade and a half or so, and seems to have operated kind of on the fringes of Republican politics and kind of MAGA politics since Trump came on the scene.
8: What is it that the government alleges that he did that was illegal?
9: So the U.S. government is alleging that Paukin acted as an unregistered foreign agent for China. He's not exactly charged with spying or espionage, but he is charged with working pretty much directly for someone who the FBI believes is part of China's spy apparatus, a handler basically for the Ministry of State Security in China. The claim is that Paukin was involved in transporting some cell phones and maybe a laptop with encryption technology on it and trying to deliver it to someone else who was vying for a job in the Trump administration.
8: There's so many fascinating details in this story, and here is one. You note that the FBI, once they found out about this man, tried to make him a double agent, according to the court filings.
9: Right. So it sounds like after they first intercepted Paukin at the airport when he was coming in from China in January 2025, they sent him on his way. And then apparently Paukin returned in February of this year, and that's when things sort of amped up. He had a bunch of meetings in the U.S., and it sounds like he was involved in setting up some type of sting operation against that person who did eventually get some type of job in the Trump administration at a hotel in Washington in February of this year. Exactly what the outcome of that sting operation was is not totally clear. We know that Paken was arrested soon after it happened, and what happened with the person who had the job in the Trump administration isn't described in this court affidavit.
8: Are we maybe finding out why he is only accused of failing to register as a lobbyist as opposed to being accused of spying?
9: It could be that maybe he cooperated with the FBI to a degree that they're willing to pursue a lesser charge against him. Paken's attorney is basically describing this as kind of a paperwork violation, that he didn't file the proper papers with the U.S. government to represent China or to act on their behalf in the U.S. I have to say the kinds of activities they're alleging seem to me to go beyond the kind of lobbying that is normally the kind of thing that you would file a registration over.
8: Is it surprising at all that the Trump administration has been willing to pursue this person, given that he does seem to be politically aligned with the president?
9: Well, it's surprising for a couple reasons. One is, as you mentioned, he certainly seems to be sort of a MAGA personality. When you look at a lot of Paken's commentary online, it's very, very supportive of the Trump administration. It's also interesting because the Trump administration has not pursued a lot of these foreign influence and foreign agent type cases, so it's notable.

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1: Hi, I'm Beth Richards, and this week on Broadway on the Brazos, our series on the seven deadly sins continues. And let me tell you, things get tense as we explore wrath. 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And boy, do some of these characters really get cathartic. 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So don't get mad. 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
1: The Trump administration just announced a major change in how people apply for green cards and how it will affect immigrants seeking legal residency while they live and work in this country. 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I'm Angela Kocherga. All that and more on the next Texas Standard.
2: 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Cloudy conditions, 66 degrees, a westerly wind at 6 miles an hour being reported from Waco Regional Airport. We do have a 30% chance of morning showers today, expecting a high near 81.
3: Live from NPR News in Washington, I'm Dave Mattingly. Republican Senator John Cornyn is conceding defeat to Texas Attorney General Ken Paxton in the state's GOP Senate runoff election. Paxton was endorsed by President Trump. A panel of three federal judges is blocking Alabama from implementing its redrawn congressional map. The judges determine the new map intentionally discriminates based on race. Tennessee's new congressional map has withstood its first legal challenge. Like other Republican-led states, the Tennessee legislature approved the redrawn districts at the request of President Trump to help the GOP maintain control of Congress. Mariana Bacaya with member station WPLN has more from Nashville.
4: A three-judge panel in Tennessee rejected an emergency petition filed by the NAACP to stop the new congressional map from going into effect. The change splits the state's majority black city of Memphis into three different districts. The NAACP had argued that the General Assembly went beyond its authority when it struck down a 50-year-old law prohibiting mid-decade redistricting. The judges disagreed. The petition is the first of four lawsuits seeking to block the new map, and a separate lawsuit by the NAACP filed in federal court is still going forward. For NPR News, I'm Mariana Baca-Yao in Nashville.
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5: Live from the Texas Newsroom, I'm Matt Harab. As you just heard on NPR, Texas Attorney General Ken Paxton is now the Republican nominee for U.S. Senate. He defeated longtime incumbent Senator John Cornyn in the Republican runoff. The Texas Newsroom's Blaise Ganey reports.
6: Before the endorsement from President Trump came in last week, Paxton had already been launching attacks toward his Democratic opponent, Texas State Representative James Tallarico. While polls show the race will be close, Paxton says he believes Texans won't let him down.
7: Texas will be the radical left's number one priority. But if there's one thing I know about Texans, it's that we're not going to let them take it.
6: Tallarico has already come out with an ad against Paxton, saying the race is now the people versus Paxton, who he calls the most corrupt politician in America. I'm Blaise Ganey in Austin.
5: Cornyn conceded defeat to

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2: 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Local real estate agent Leslie Edwards unseated one-term incumbent McLennan County Precinct 5 Justice of the Peace, Lucianne Sanchez-Miramontes, in Tuesday's Democratic primary runoff. Edwards won with 266 votes to Sanchez-Miramontes's 178 votes. No Republican candidate is seeking the seat, leaving Edwards unopposed in the November general election. She is expected to take office in January. A new generator and transformer at 5th Street and Washington Avenue will pack enough juice to keep buzzing in the McLennan County Courthouse. Its new $57 million neighbor, the courthouse annex, and the county purchasing building. Amid construction activity for the $57 million McLennan County Judicial Center, set to fill a disused former jail behind the courthouse, an enclosure for the new electrical equipment has arisen on the opposite side of 5th Street in the parking lot for the county records building. Three smaller transformers will continue functioning until John W. Irwin, general contractor, completes work on the new McLennan County Judicial Center in July next year. Then the old transformers will go dark and a single replacement will shoulder the entire load, with the new generator housed in the same space. Though still in service, the smaller transformers had to be shifted around the job site between 5th and 6th Streets and Washington and Columbus Avenues. That is where crews are converting the longtime downtown jail to courtrooms, jury space, and offices for attorneys and court personnel. Reducing the number of transformers from 3 to 1 that will fit inside the newly built enclosure will also allow for all the old overhead electrical infrastructure and old wooden power poles in the area behind the historic courthouse to be removed and will clear that area, County Administrator Dustin Chapman said. These full stories and more news can be found in today's Waco Tribune Herald, online at wacotrib.com. 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
0: It's Morning Edition from NPR News. I'm Steve Inskeep.
4: And I'm A. Martinez. For the first time in decades, the U.S. men's soccer team gets to play on home turf during this summer's FIFA World Cup. Hopes are high, and now we know which 26 players are shouldering those hopes. NPR's Becky Sullivan was in New York on Tuesday when the squad was announced.
5: Last Friday, Ricardo Pepi was running errands with his dad at home in Texas when his phone screen lit up.
6: This grocery store, you know, we're just in the car, and then all of a sudden I just hear my phone and I check it and it's an email.
5: On Friday morning, every player on the team got a video message from coach Mauricio Pochettino congratulating them on making the World Cup roster.
6: My first reaction was just a lot of chills going through my body. I couldn't really believe it. And then I showed my father and he had the exact same reaction. So it was just something special, man, something that I can't really describe how it feels, to be honest. It's just a lot of happiness.
5: This moment was especially sweet for Pepi, the 23-year-old forward who was left off the roster last time. Half of this year's squad are, like him, new to the World Cup this year. The other half are veterans who made the trip in 2022, though even some of them were nervous on Friday as they awaited their own fate.
7: I'm usually a pretty cool customer, but yeah, there was definitely some anxiety, some nerves.
5: Defender Tim Ream is the oldest player on this World Cup squad. He's 38, has been team captain for many games over the past few years, and it's been a bumpy few years, by the way. There was a lot of optimism around what was then a really young team at the 22 World Cup, who tied England and reached the round of 16, but then things fell apart. In 2024, the squad got bounced in embarrassing fashion from the Copa America. They fired their coach in a panic amidst a storm of drama and then hired the big league coach, Pochettino, to right the ship. Even now, the jury is still out on whether he has pulled it off. Ream says all of that is now in the rearview mirror.
7: It's a World Cup. It doesn't matter what's happened. It's all in the past. Yes, you can learn from it, but it's not going to change what the intensity and what the level of play is. And we are a group who understands that.
5: There is a key difference this time, of course. The World Cup is here. 11 U.S. cities are hosting games, including the three group stage matches for the U.S., which will play in Los Angeles and Seattle. Here's midfielder Christian Roldan.
8: When you think of the 2026 World Cup, you think of pressure, right? But pressure comes with privilege. We have the opportunity to really motivate and inspire the next generation at this World Cup. And I think everybody holds that responsibility to their heart.
5: This World Cup has been circled on the calendar for years now because a whole generation of American players are now in their prime. Three key guys are all 27 years old. Midfielder Tyler Adams, who plays for the English team Bournemouth, the Swiss Army knife player Weston McKinney, and Air Force Brad, who spent some formative years growing up in Germany, and of course, forward Christian Pulisic, the quiet Pennsylvania native turned AC Milan star. For months, Pulisic has been peppered with questions about whether he feels the pressure.
9: No, I feel like I've been asked this question so many times, so I'm not going to get into it anymore. I mean, there's pressure. It's a World Cup. I understand.
5: Now the whirlwind has begun. The messages on Friday were followed by flights to New York and now to Atlanta to train. The team has just about 2 weeks to gel with a pair of international friendlies that will serve as tune-up games. Pulisic says this is what he has been waiting for his whole career.
9: You only have a World Cup in your home country once in your life. So I'm going to take advantage of these opportunities, and I'm grateful I get to do this.
5: The World Cup begins June 11th. The U.S. will play its first game the next day. Becky Sullivan, NPR News, New York.
10: 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I'm Amy Martinez.
0: And I'm Steve Inskeep.

0: set discipline because we did not want to do anything that was going to pull him off focus.
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3: 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He says a lot of the crew back then were young and inexperienced.
2: If somebody offered me this job now, I would think they're crazy. 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
3: 30 years later, Stewart says it was one of the most important shows he's ever worked on.
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4: What's the story, Wishbone?
1: 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So what's the story, Wishbone?
4: What's the story, Wishbone?
5: Are we on? Is this thing rolling? Are we? Yeah, we got it? Okay. This is NPR News.
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0: Franz Beeble's deeply spiritual Ave Maria, performed there by Watches 8. Coming up, we'll have a violin concerto, his first stab in that genre, talking about Bach. 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
0: A capable violinist himself and thoroughly familiar with trend-setting Italian models, Bach undoubtedly wrote much more chamber music than what has survived. He tended to favor the solo sonata, sticking with what he knew. He elaborated on that a bit by inventing what's known now as a trio sonata, creating a true partnership, or played as a duet. Violin Concerto No. 1 by Bach. It's Ton Koltman here conducting the Amsterdam Baroque Orchestra. Monica Huggett is the violinist.

0: That was Bach's Marvelous Violin Concerto No. 1. Ton Koltman conducted the Amsterdam Baroque Orchestra with Monica Huggett, the violinist.
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3: The Trump administration just announced a major change in how people apply for green cards and how it will affect immigrants seeking legal residency while they live and work in this country. 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I'm Angela Kocherga. All that and more on the next Texas Standard.
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0: Symphony No. 3, the Rhenish First Movement. Robert Schumann composed that. Simon Rattle conducted the Berlin Philharmonic.
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2: The Supreme Court has already ruled on monumental issues this term, and more are to come. 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

0: Franz Liszt, ending with a single note. Not like him, is it? That's the Forgotten Waltz number 1, played by Andre Watts.
1: On the next Fresh Air, Ben Rhodes. 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
0: You know, you think it would just be enough to know you've done enough work that your national government wants to make your birthday a national holiday. You'd say, huh, I've arrived. And so Sibelius had. But when it came to celebrating his 50th birthday, which was on December 8th, 1915, the Finnish government said, we are going to make this a national holiday. By the way, bring something. Like a symphony. And he did. He started working on his symphony number 5. And it was just really so well received. He was financially secure at the time, so he didn't need, you know, a lot of recognition. But people did love the original form. He revised it again in 1916 and again as late as May of 1918. Here is the Symphony No. 5 with the Minnesota Orchestra led by Osmo Vanska.

0: When the Minnesota Orchestra recorded the Sibelius Symphonies, it got all kinds of awards and great reviews. That was the Minnesota Orchestra, led by Osmo Vanska, the Symphony No. 5 in E-flat by Sibelius.
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2: This is music from Vienna, the Vienna Johann Strauss Orchestra, led by Willy Boskowski. They were a very popular pairing for many, many years in Vienna. This is Franz Lehár's music. It is Gypsy Love. Ooh.

0: Music by Franz Lehár, performed by, as I said, the much-loved combination of the Vienna Johann Strauss Orchestra, which I do believe, if I recall, their history is basically players out of the Vienna Philharmonic. They're led by Willy Boskowski, who was a fine concertmaster and violinist himself. And that was Gypsy Love, Zigeunerliebe, by Franz Lehár, whose best-known work probably is The Merry Widow. And it's really interesting. I was looking at his page on Wikipedia, and his mustache definitely changed style over the years. Check it out. It's rather amusing. I'm Lynn Werfel. Thank you so much for joining me.
1: 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He talks about his love of museums and who they should serve.
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1: 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Conversations with Creative Waco, Friday morning at 11:30 on KWBU-FM Waco.

0: Music by Italian composer and critic and writer and conductor Ferruccio Busoni, his comedy overture, the Rome Symphony Orchestra, led by Francesco Lavecchia.
1: The Supreme Court has already ruled on monumental issues this term, and more are to come. Will there be surprises?
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1: 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That's next time on Think.
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0: This is music by Prokofiev. He actually put together in this suite music he had written before, like some recent works from stage and screen, the opera War and Peace, which was completed in the early 1940s, but hadn't yet premiered when he came up with his waltz suite. Also, the stage premiere of Cinderella happened in 1945. Music from that is also in here. So anyway, without further ado, here is the waltz suite by Sergei Prokofiev with the Sao Paulo Symphony, led by Marin Alsop.

0: A substantial thing, a waltz suite from some works like Cinderella and War and Peace that had not even been premiered when he put the melodies into the waltz suite in the late 1940s. That was the Sao Paulo Symphony playing Prokofiev's music. They were led by Marin Alsop.
1: Hi, I'm Beth Richards, and this week on Broadway on the Brazos, our series on the seven deadly sins continues. And let me tell you, things get tense as we explore wrath. We'll be highlighting musical theater characters who are more than simply mad. They're feeling vindictive and vengeful. Not only can wrath come from a villain in a story, but it can also come from those who have been wronged and are lashing out at their situations. It can be really cathartic to just let it all out sometimes. And boy, do some of these characters really get cathartic. You know, Broadway has turned more than a few emotional breakdowns into showstoppers. So don't get mad. 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
0: This is music by Florence Price. It was written the year she died in 1953 for solo piano and later was orchestrated by William Grant Still. Dances in the Canebrakes.

0: Music by Florence Price, one of her last works, done in 1953, the year she died, and that was Dances in the Canebrakes with the Chicago Sinfonietta, and that was orchestrated by William Grant Still after her death, although they don't quite know what the friendship, the relationship professionally was between the two. That's a...
1: 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He talks about his love of museums and who they should serve.
2: 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I've always wanted the museum to appeal to everybody. 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
1: 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Conversations with Creative Waco. 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
3: Ken Paxton handily beat longtime incumbent John Cornyn in the Republican runoff for Senate, so what's that mean come November? Today on the Texas Standard.
4: Texas Standard is a production of KUT Austin, KERA North Texas, Houston Public Media, and Texas Public Radio in San Antonio.
3: I'm Laura Rice. We're also unpacking big primary runoff races from across the state on both sides of the aisle. What did the results tell us about what Texas voters are prioritizing? And did you vote in the primary runoffs? Congratulations, you may have added time to your life, the link between voting and living longer. The Trump administration just changed the way people should apply for green cards. They're now supposed to leave the U.S. to do so. We'll unpack the impacts. Plus, Mark Duplass and his wife, Katie Azleton, made a new movie about a married couple. We'll get a little personal in our conversation today on The Standard.
5: Live from NPR News, I'm Lakshmi Singh. President Trump is huddling with his top aides as his administration weighs its options for ending the war the U.S. and Israel began with Iran in late February. At today's cabinet meeting, Trump is expressing confidence both sides will reach a deal.
6: Iran is very much intent. They want very much to make a deal. So far, they haven't gotten there. We're not satisfied with it, but we will be. We will be either that or we'll have to just finish the job.
5: It is a marked contrast from over the weekend when Trump projected a breakthrough was imminent. U.S. forces later launched attacks on Iranian missile launch sites and suspected mine-laying boats that the Pentagon described as defensive strikes. Iran accused the United States of acting in bad faith. In the fallout of the war with Iran, the impact on shrimpers, Americans eat more than 5 pounds of shrimp per person every year on average. But as Drew Hawkins from the Gulf States Newsroom tells us, southern shrimpers are getting squeezed by imported seafood and skyrocketing fuel costs.
7: A.C. Cooper has shrimped the Gulf for more than 50 years. Now his boat sits tied to the dock in Port Sulphur, Louisiana. He's taken a second job ferrying oil rig workers to make ends meet.
8: You know, you can't make enough money during this shrimp season in order to make it all year. So we have to supplement our way of life.
7: Diesel has spiked to over $5 a gallon. Cooper says he has to catch at least 1,000 pounds of shrimp just to break even on fuel costs. He says he hopes he can get back to shrimping, to doing what he loves. Until then, his boat remains tied to the docks. For NPR News, I'm Drew Hawkins in Port Sulphur, Louisiana.
5: The Minneapolis police chief tasked with reforming the department after the 2020 high-profile murder of George Floyd has resigned. Kari Spencer reports the official stepped down after facing discipline from the mayor.
9: An investigation found that Brian O'Hara likely interfered with a prior investigation into allegations that he had sexual relationships with city employees. Investigators said that those allegations were not substantiated. But Mayor Jacob Frey said the investigation interference was a breach of trust.
10: When you serve as chief of the Minneapolis Police Department, trust is not secondary to the job, it is the job. And when trust is broken, it becomes extremely difficult to continue leading effectively.
9: O'Hara came to Minneapolis in 2022. bringing with him the promise of rebuilding MPD and trust with the city's residents. For NPR News, I'm Kari Spencer in Minneapolis.
5: Texas Attorney General Ken Paxton advances to the general election for U.S. Senate after defeating four-term Senator John Cornyn in yesterday's runoff. It's NPR. Emergency personnel responding to the site of yesterday's tank implosion at a Washington State paper mill have at least two major tasks today. Keep the collapsed tank at Longview's Nippon Dynawave Packaging from leaking more of the dangerous chemical mixture known as white liquor. Then locate nine workers who've not been seen since the tank implosion killed at least one person and injured several others, including a responding firefighter. Authorities say they do not expect to find any more survivors. They also say there is no threat to public health. Ferrari unveiled its newest model. The share price in the sports car maker promptly tanked after the announcement. NPR's John Ruich on what happened.
11: The new car is a sleek four-door sedan called the Ferrari Luce, which is Italian for light. It was designed by Apple's former top designer Johnny Ive's firm, Love From, has a price tag of $640,000, and it's something totally new for Ferrari. It's the company's first fully electric vehicle, so it won't have that signature engine growl. Critics and investors were not impressed. On X, Italy's deputy prime minister and transport minister Matteo Salvini called it extremely expensive and said it looks nothing like a Ferrari. And this is supposed to be innovation, he wrote, adding he wondered what the company's late founder Enzo Ferrari would think. John Ruich, NPR News.
5: U.S. stocks are mixed this hour with the Dow now up 190 points. This is NPR News.
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3: Texas will have a new U.S. senator in January for the first time in more than a dozen years. It's the Texas Standard for Wednesday, May 27th. I'm Laura Rice. For several elections now, Ted Cruz has been seen as the Republican Party's weaker candidate. First elected in 2012, it was Cruz that Democrats Beto O'Rourke and Colin Allred chose to target. But now Texas's junior U.S. senator will become its most tenured, as Texas Attorney General Ken Paxton defeated longtime incumbent John Cornyn in the primary runoff. Cornyn has been in that office since 2002, and in a legislative body, that time has been rewarded. He's currently chairman of two important subcommittees. But in the eyes of some Texas Republicans, Cornyn's long tenure has also meant examples of bipartisanship, even gasp compromise. Reaching across the aisle, for instance, on a gun safety measure in the wake of the horrific Uvalde school shooting. Cornyn had more votes in the Republican primary than Paxton. He had more fundraising on hand. And in the weeks leading up to the runoff, they were polling neck and neck. But despite Cornyn's faithful support of President Trump, Trump's last-minute endorsement of Paxton appears to have made quite a difference. Paxton earned more than 60% of the vote. Here's John Cornyn last night.
13: I've said throughout this race that I trust the voters of Texas, and they've made their decision, and I must respect it.
3: For more on how we got here and what comes next, we turn to Blaise Gainey, who covers politics for the Texas Newsroom. Blaise, great to have you in the studio.
14: Love to be here.
3: And Lauren McGaughey, who is a veteran of the Texas Newsroom, these days covering Texas for the New York Times. Lauren, welcome back.
15: Thanks for having me.
3: Blaise, is this a shocker or not? Paxton soundly defeated Cornyn. What do you make of this runoff and whether President Trump's endorsement tipped the scales?
14: I think it tipped it a little, but I think most political scientists I talked to and most people around politics thought that Paxton would win. This is a runoff election. Most have to remember that. There's not a lot of people participating, and the people who do participate are those who are really tuned in. You could call them extremists. And therefore, that means that Paxton, who's seen as the more MAGA-like or extreme candidate, whatever word you want to use to characterize it, got more voters to come out. More of his base than Cornyn's base was out to vote during runoffs. And that, I think that's what this shows, which is, as you said in the opener there, that in the primary, Cornyn did just fine when a lot of people were coming out to vote. Remember, we had historic numbers, but when you don't, when you have a smaller amount of numbers, a smaller part of the population can make up a bigger percentage. And that's, I think, what we saw last night. So did Trump do anything? I mean, yes, it's good that he has an endorsement, but I don't think it necessarily was a win or lose situation.
3: Lauren, you've covered Ken Paxton for years. Tell us about his rise from Texas Attorney General to now being the GOP nominee for U.S. Senate.
15: Right. You know, it's interesting to hear this race kind of be categorized as a longtime incumbent versus some insurgent figure in Ken Paxton, because he's been an elected official also since 2002.
3: Yeah, well
15: known. He was in the state house and then the Senate and then attorney general for 10 years. So he's been around for a long time. But, you know, he's really successfully always pitched himself as one of the most conservative leaders in the statewide, on the statewide ticket in Texas. And, you know, we did a big profile on him recently where people were describing him as kind of Trump before Trump was even elected. You know, he had these scandals. He always played them off as, you know, enemies from within that were attacking him for being too conservative. And he was successful in kind of shrugging all of those off and continuing to be reelected time and again, even with that baggage.
3: Well, what do you make of what Blaise said, Lauren? I mean, does this say something about the GOP in Texas right now? Or is this just a very small percentage of those most motivated to show up and vote?
15: Well, I think the whole ticket does say something about Republicans in Texas. If you look from Ken Paxton and then you look at the other statewide elected Republican nominees now, all of them were either an anti-incumbent or an insurgent candidate, someone from the hardline part of the party, or someone running against and successfully ousting an incumbent. So, you know, I do think that there is a bit of this, you know, kind of incumbency stink happening right now, where people have been in elected office for a long time, and that is not playing well for them. And, you know, well, we're just going to have to see what happens in November. But, you know, I have to remind folks that Paxton has been elected statewide by the entirety of the Texas electorate multiple times, even with these scandals. So, you know, while he might face a little bit more of an uphill race against Italo Rico, he's been in this place before. You know, Texans have elected him time and again. So you know, we'll just have to see whether this time is yet again another win for him.
3: Well, you brought it up, Lauren. Let's go there now. Looking ahead to November. Blaise, we heard from both Paxton and Democratic Senate nominee James Taylor Rico last night. Tell us about what they said and how that's setting the tone for their campaigns.
14: Yeah, I mean, right out of the gate, during his victory speech, essentially, Paxton fired off towards Taylor Rico, and Taylor Rico dropped an ad right away.
16: Something just happened in Texas. The most corrupt politician in America just became the Republican nominee for the United States Senate.
17: My opponent is the most extreme radical the Democrats have ever nominated. He's even running a vegan campaign, whatever that is.
3: What is a vegan campaign? Has Taylor Rico said that? Is that a thing?
14: I don't think he said that.
15: No, no. One of his previous runs for state house, his campaign went vegetarian. And so that clip has been pulled out. His campaign said they're not running a vegan campaign, but he did at one point in a previous race, his campaign staff went vegetarian.
14: And that was like back during COVID.
15: That was,
14: because he had a mask on in that video.
3: And he hated potato, egg, and cheese tacos. So
14: but it's really interesting that people are still using that, right, even though he clearly has a mask on his face in the video and using it as if he's talking today. But anyways.
3: Blaise, there were Cornyn supporters who said they couldn't vote for Paxton. Do you think Taylor Rico actually has a chance of pulling voters from the middle?
14: I do think he has a chance, more so because if you voted against Paxton this time around, even after Trump's endorsement, to me that means that you were voting against Trump, essentially, or a MAGA-like candidate. Now, the question is, will they get out to vote for a Democrat, or will they just stay home? So that'll be the question we have until November. But it'll be interesting to see whether he can really pull enough voters over, because as we know, Republicans have dominated the state. So we'll just have to see how the numbers play out later on.
3: Lauren, let's talk about some other statewide runoffs last night, starting with that opening for Attorney General, since Paxton's now running for Senate. What happened there?
15: Yeah, you know, this was another kind of Trump-coded race. We had Mays Middleton, who's a state senator, you know, a self-funded campaign. He's a wealthy guy, oil and gas magnate, versus Chip Roy, a congressman who's at times kind of butted heads pretty publicly with the president. And the race went solidly for Mays Middleton. Mm-hmm. There was a lot of money that came in the very last week for Chip Roy from a single moneyed donor. And it just wasn't enough to beat Mays Middleton's message. And he really hammered Chip Roy on not being loyal enough to the president. And that seemed to play well for him.
3: Blaze, we also had a Democratic runoff for lieutenant governor. Tell us about Vicki Goodwin's race.
14: Yeah, Representative Vicki Goodwin beat Marcos Velez by nearly 35 points. Sort of surprising. I mean, he did force it to a runoff, so you maybe think it'd be closer, but he doesn't really have as much name recognition as Representative Vicki Goodwin. Mm-hmm. Obviously, I have to say representative when I say her name. So she's already elected. She didn't, you know, I think she avoided the whole we're against incumbency because she's not so known and so big in the state that people would be like, oh, she's been there too long. And Marcos Velez is so new that I think people were just sort of taken aback. Also, I mean, we'll have to see how things turn out in the general election. But Vicki Goodwin, being a representative already, going for a seat like lieutenant governor, she says somebody getting that position needs to have experience. And I think that also played a part into this.
3: Well, Lauren, we'll get into Texas House runoff races a little later in the show. But any other takeaways from you from last night?
15: Yeah, I also just wanted to mention, since we have a call in the race, that there was another statewide race on the Republican side for Railroad Commission. This is the important statewide body that regulates oil and gas, which is particularly important right now with all the market shocks we have because of the Iran war. You know, that runoff went again for the more hardline candidate, Beau French. He challenged the incumbent chairman and very, very narrowly won, but he did pull out a win. He's probably the most hardline, the most far right of the candidates at the statewide on the statewide slate. And I think his race against State Representative John Rosenthal will be really, really interesting to watch ahead of November.
3: Interesting. All right. I mean, this is a race that probably a lot of Texans kind of take for granted, don't pay a lot of attention to going into November. But it sounds like you'd encourage them, Lauren, to pay a bit more attention, especially because this seems like this could be a big outcome if Beau French has some different plans for the Railroad Commission.
15: Yeah, it's a really important job in Texas, often overlooked outside of the state and sometimes even within, but a vital regulatory body for oil and gas. You know, Texas produces 40% of the nation's crude oil. And so we're really, right there at the center of our nation's oil portfolio.
14: Yeah, right. I think it should be added that Beau French beat Jim Wright, who was backed by Abbott and sort of the, you know, top Republicans in the state as well. I think that was a big win for Beau French.
15: Huge win.
14: Yeah. I mean, you know, once you're backed by Abbott, Patrick, it's sort of like, you know, you're likely to
3: the
14: win.
3: The path is clear. Yeah.
14: Exactly. So Jim Wright, an incumbent, once again losing, it is definitely interesting. And that also will be an interesting race. I agree with Lauren.
3: Blaze Ganey covers politics for the Texas Newsroom, and Lauren McGaughey covers Texas politics for the New York Times. Thank you both, guys.
14: Thanks for having
15: us.
3: Well, as I mentioned, we'll be digging into more election results a little later in the program, but you can find them right now at texasstandard.org. 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
3: This is the Texas Standard. I'm Laura Rice. Close to 2 million Texans cast a ballot in the primary runoffs. That's about 10% of the total number of registered Texas voters. It's typical of the low turnout expected for an election like this one, despite the serious stakes of picking a party candidate for the fall. But here's a sweetener for those who did vote. You may live longer. A new study suggests there's a link between voting and reduced mortality risk. TPR's David Martin Davies reports.
21: Pamela Davison has just finished early voting in the Texas primary runoff, and on the way back to her car, she has a bit of a spring in her step.
22: If I love to vote, I always vote.
21: The 74-year-old was a little taken back when I told her about a recent study that found that voting increases your chances of living longer.
22: Doesn't seem too logical, but I'd like to think it's true.
21: 76-year-old Molly McGarra Davis is also voting early, and she does see how voting could have a personal benefit.
23: Well, I think voting means that I care, and I care about how my communities run, how my cities run, and it matters for the quality of my life and other people's lives, and I'm interested in my community.
21: And that connection to community and society could be the secret sauce that links voting and longer living, according to Femita Handy from the University of Pennsylvania School of Social Policy and Practice. She co-authored a paper published in the Journal of Gerontology Series B titled Voting Behavior and Mortality Risk in Older Adults. Handy says she was actually surprised by the finding.
24: Because the results were so striking, we had to rerun the data.
21: The researchers looked at the data in the Wisconsin Longitudinal Study, one of the longest-running social science studies in the United States. It began in 1957 with a random sampling of more than 10,000 Wisconsin high school graduates. It's been following them ever since. After filtering out factors that could affect mortality, like income and volunteering, Handy concluded that older adult voters, compared to non-voters, had a 45% lower mortality risk 5 years after voting. Also, individuals in poorer health seemed to benefit more from voting.
24: And we've also noticed that it didn't matter what their political affiliation was.
21: So vote Republican or Democrat, same benefit. And it's not the actual physical act of going to go vote that does the trick.
24: Even those who had voted remotely have a decreased mortality risk.
21: Voting by mail still showed reduced mortality risk. But Handy is quick to point out that there is no cause and effect with voting and living longer. In other words, voting itself doesn't boost your lifespan. There is no magic in sporting that I voted sticker. But earning that I voted sticker is a different story.
24: When I go out and vote and I put the I voted sticker, I feel good about myself. That when you think you've done something good, it makes you feel good. And when we feel good, we know we've got lots of neurochemistry.
21: Unlocking the neural reward centers reduces our stress hormones and delivers multiple health benefits. Neurologist and science communicator Ben Rhine says the connection between voting and living longer makes sense to him.
0: I think it's really interesting.
21: He's the author of Why Brains Need Friends, The Neuroscience of Social Connection. He was not part of the voting and mortality study.
0: Voting isn't a medication that, you know, extends your life, right? It feels like people who vote are also something else, and that something else is positively related to longevity.
21: Ryan says there is a massive amount of research that shows a relationship between being involved in one's community and health.
24: You're just doing this because you believe in it, because you think you're part of a community, you have a sense of purpose, and you want to vote, you want to make a difference.
21: Handy says she would like to follow up with a larger study and do more research. In the meantime, she says people should go vote. I'm David Martin Davies in San Antonio.
3: And you're listening to the Texas Standard. The Texas General Land Office website says, quote, walking along the beach in Texas has been a privilege since Texas was a republic. Many of us do enjoy a Gulf Coast beach stroll. Are you a right on the edge of the water person, or do you like the softer stuff further up, or even exploring the high tide section where neat things wash up? Well, a lot of times these walks are at a leisurely pace, but Texas Standard commentator W.F. Strong remembers a different sort of beach walk.
2: It was a race to see who could walk from South Padre to North Padre the fastest. No running. If you ran, you were disqualified. In fact, there was no thought of ultramarathons in those days. Such ideas were immediately dismissed as beyond human capacity. This race was dreamed up by Cash Asher as publicity for the island. He called it the Padre Island Walkathon. Writer Davy Crockett provided a splendid history of the event for the Ultra Runner History site that I have relied on here for the details of the event. And yes, that is his real name, Davy Crockett. He said that the race was from Friday to Sunday, starting on March 27, 1953. The oldest walker was 67 years old, and the youngest starter was 15. The race began at 6:30 in the morning. There were 70 participants. Within a few hours, there were only 50. The wind whipping up the sand discouraged weak resolves quickly. The first day was restricted to 25 miles. Jesse Shamblin, 42, came in first at 5:32 p.m. Bonnie White and Beth Brillhart came in tied at second, about an hour behind Jesse. The fact that women were invited to participate was quite progressive. Such integration of the sexes was not common in those days. Camp 1 at 25 miles had only 29 overnighters. More than half the starters had already dropped out. Those still in the race were fed well and provided with tents to get a good night's sleep. Day 2 began at 6:45 a.m. They had 42 miles to cover on the second day. 42 miles over sand. No wonder 20 dropped out the second day. Blisters claimed victory over walkers in many cases. Interestingly, those with leather shoes fared better than those with canvas shoes. Day 3 saw only 6 racers at the starting line with 43 miles to go. 3 crossed the finish line that day. First place went to Jesse Shamblin of McAllen with a walking time of 28 hours and 48 minutes. He won $250. The second place went to Frank Jureko at 31 hours. He got $50. And cheers for the 15-year-old Boy Scout who came prepared and walked away with $40. This event was continued each year until 1969, but after the Port Mansfield Cut was dug, they shortened the race to just 40 miles. It was just a one-day event then, and held only at the north end of the island near Corpus. I think they should bring back the original, and during spring break. All those college kids with unlimited energy and stamina would make it a fascinating event. The Port Mansfield Cut would require a brisk, refreshing swim across the channel. It would add a little Ironman challenge 30 miles in, and maybe, continuing with that theme, there could be a day of beach cycling, but only with those one-speed bikes with the big tires. I would even participate myself. Well, participate as support crew. I would drive the beer truck. I'm W.S. Strong. These are stories from Texas. Some of them are true.
3: 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Strong is a professor of culture and communication at the University of Texas, Rio Grande Valley. 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
25: From the Texas Newsroom, I'm Tom Perumian. Texas voters decided several high-profile runoff races Tuesday night, including a nationally

0: She'll challenge longtime incumbent Republican Lieutenant Governor Dan Patrick in November. I'm Lucio Vasquez in Houston.
1: Senator John Cornyn conceded defeat during a speech to supporters in Austin while also talking about how low voter turnout impacted the election.
2: In this runoff election, approximately 8% of registered voters made their voices heard. And of that 8% who voted, roughly 60% said they were ready for a different direction.
1: Paxton's opponent in November is State Representative James Tallarico. He labeled the upcoming race the people versus Ken Paxton while highlighting Paxton's legal troubles.
3: If we the people can come together to defeat the most corrupt politician in America, we can defeat this entire corrupt system. We can start unrigging this economy.
1: Bexar County Sheriff's Deputy Johnny Garcia has won the Democratic primary runoff for Texas's 35th Congressional District. He defeated Maureen Galindo in a race that became one of the most closely watched Democratic contests in Texas.
4: Galindo finished first in the March primary, but her runoff campaign was mired by controversy after making repeated inflammatory remarks about Israel and Zionists. Garcia said the more voters learned about Galindo, the more they rejected her.
5: Once the community figured out what she stood for to divide our communities, rather than focus on everyday issues affecting everyday Texans.
4: Garcia will face Republican Carlos de la Cruz in the general election. I'm David Martin Davies in San Antonio.
1: Former Tarrant County GOP Chairman Beau French has declared victory over Texas Railroad Commissioner Jim Wright. French has drawn controversy for his focus on culture war issues. Former Congressman Colin Allred is advancing to the November general election in Dallas County after defeating incumbent Julie Johnson. I'm Tom Perumian from the Texas Newsroom.
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7: 33 minutes past the hour, Texas Standard Time. I'm David Brown. Friday afternoon, just before the holiday weekend got started, the Trump administration announced a change to the way people apply for green cards. Foreigners in the U.S. who want a green card will now have to leave the U.S. and apply in their home country. This is a change to a long-standing system where people already living in the U.S. could apply for green cards while still in this country. Here to tell us more is Rebecca Santana, who covers the Department of Homeland Security for the AP. Rebecca, welcome.
8: Thank you so much for having me.
7: Can you tell us a little bit more about the basics of how the green card application system has worked for the last, what is it, about 50 years or so?
8: Yes, there has been this longstanding process where people can do what's called an adjustment of status. So you adjust, you get a green card. And a lot of people can do that in the United States as opposed to going back to their home country or doing it just from their home country. And, you know, we're talking about hundreds of thousands of people every year. So when they made this announcement on Friday, it was quite big news that that potentially you would have to go back to your home country to apply for a green card, except in extraordinary circumstances.
7: So just to be clear, we're talking about people who have already been in the country on approved official status, like, for instance, someone who was here on a student visa, for example, or maybe even spouses who have come in, approved as a spouse. Well, does this mean that they'll have to go back home and get a new green card or what?
8: Well, there is, as you mentioned, there's a whole host of different types of reasons why someone would be in the U.S. They could be a student. They could be working on an H-1B visa. They could be, maybe they have a child who is a U.S. citizen. There's just a huge range of people that are potentially affected by this. There was also a memo that came out, and this memo goes out to the USCIS officers who actually have to decide these cases.
7: CIS, and Citizen and Immigration Services.
8: Exactly, yes. That memo, some of the immigration lawyers and people we've talked to said that one was a little bit more nuanced. And it basically was guidance to these officers telling them how they should adjudicate these cases, how they decide these cases. Essentially, that they have to be a little bit more skeptical in deciding these cases and whether the people that they're deciding, whether they meet this new standard.
7: This is kind of important because in its initial announcement, USCIS, Citizen and Immigration

0: Immigration Services said it would only issue a green card inside the country in extraordinary circumstances, which is why this has become such a big part of the news conversation right now. However, if I understand you correctly, the policy memo that went out to the individual adjudicators basically says, well, we're actually asking you just to exercise more caution before issuing a green card. Do I have that right?
1: That's about it. It's going to be very important, the particulars of everyone's case. It's going to be, you know, each one will be decided on a case-by-case basis. We've talked with lawyers who have been poring over these documents over the weekend and really trying to understand what they mean for their clients. And it will come down to everyone's particular case and whether they should go ahead and apply in the U.S., whether they might qualify for these exceptions, or whether they meet this extraordinary circumstance. And so it's really hard to say, broadly speaking, what it will mean in everybody's different cases.
0: Is it clear why this change was made after so many decades?
1: It's not particularly clear why they came out at this point and said this. This announcement took everyone that we talked to by surprise, and they were trying to understand what it means. But it is, USCIS has described it as going back to the way things have been for a long time. But it was a very big surprising announcement to a lot of people that we talked to.
0: And what about when it takes effect?
1: We have talked with immigration lawyers right now who have already started to see changes yesterday. So people who are going to their hearings or their meetings with the USCIS and were asked questions about, generally in the range of, could you go back to your home country and apply through consular processing, what's called going through the State Department. So it's already, you know, having some impact on the ground.
0: What do you see as the big picture here, Rebecca?
1: It's important to note that this is part of a wider move that the Trump administration has been taking that really addresses legal immigration. People know about ICE, what they've been doing across the country against illegal immigration. But really, USCIS has been making a lot of changes that in a lot of ways make it more difficult for people who are already here in the U.S. to stay, or for people who want to come to the U.S. from abroad to come here.
0: Rebecca Santana covers the Department of Homeland Security for the AP. We'll link to her latest reporting, texasstandard.org. Rebecca, thanks so much.
1: Thank you for having me.
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2: You've got it tuned to the Texas Standard. I'm Laura Rice. Filmmakers Jay and Mark Duplass honed their craft at UT Austin. And though they weren't Texas natives and now mostly live in L.A., they're still kind of claimed as locals. Mark's wife, Katie Azelton, has also been part of the filmmaking crew from the early days of their beloved film, The Puffy Chair. That was 2005. Flash forward more than 20 years, and they're all still making movies with relatively low budgets and small crews. Magic Hour hits theaters in Texas this weekend. It's written by the couple, produced by the brothers, and directed by and stars Azelton, alongside David Diggs, just to widen the circle a tad. I had a chance to talk about all of this with them over Zoom recently.
3: What's up, friend?
4: Well, congratulations. Thank you for taking the time.
5: I wanted to ask you about
4: the Austin connection. Magic Hour premiered at South by Southwest. Mm-hmm. Is Austin still important to you guys and your filmmaking journey, even as you sort of moved on from this as hometown?
3: Well, I mean, Austin to me is sort of the epicenter of who I am as an artist in more ways than one. I think for me personally, I moved there in 95 to go to school at UT, but I've been coming there since 91 when Jay was in college, and people were living in South Austin off of very little money, making their art. And it was not about getting it out into the world. It was about making art and subsisting. And it was so edifying for me. And so I think that when we talked about making a movie like Magic Hour, the two of us really, I think, are at our best and happiest when we've got a small group of people making a very personal story, you know, which to me is like what I was doing in Austin back in the day. So it's really part and parcel with the town for me.
6: And I have definitely a less personal connection, but Austin's just one of my favorite cities in the whole world. South By to me is like the perfect film festival.
3: Yeah.
6: They get it so right. The curation of the movies is great. The parties are great. I've gotten to go with a couple of my films now, and it's kind of the best one.
4: Well, as we get into Magic Hour, I feel like I'm going to ask you guys a bunch of really personal questions because you're married people that made a movie about married people.
3: Yeah.
4: And so I sort of feel like you opened yourselves up to this.
6: But it's also everything, like the only thing we've ever done is to make movies that are sort of about us, but not really about us, but like totally about us.
3: But I like that your question is like, you asked for this. let's go.
4: Kate, I heard you say that this movie was written primarily through like a voice memo or a voice.
6: So Mark and I try and do this trip every January, like just after the holidays. We've got two kids and the holidays are just such a mad push to the end. And
3: it's really a perfect way to lose yourselves as a couple, is to just like put all of your energy into family and events and everything.
6: Hosting and the whole thing. And it's, you know, exhausting. So we love this trip in like the beginning of January when the kids go back to school. We try and do like a long weekend that is just like, not just a reset, but like a recentering.
3: Just the two of us.
6: And we had driven up to Big Sur and we were driving back. And Mark was like, what do you want from this year? It was like a perfect, it's like that quintessential New Year's conversation. What do you want from this year? I was like, I want to make a movie. And I want to go back to the way we used to make movies and not worry about the outcome and just make something that feels like it is like deeply personal and us. And so he was like, great, well, let's figure it out. And so we started talking about like hypotheticals and really sort of digging into this idea of codependency and like healthy codependency, but how healthy is codependency? But also, isn't that the goal of romance and love, is to like not be able to live without someone? Like that is sort of like what all of the country music lyrics have taught us. And this idea of Magic Hour, the story of Magic Hour, just started flowing. And we started doing this voice to text memo in my notes app over the course of this 6.5 hour drive. And if you look at it today, it's like very, very close to what the movie is.
3: How great is it to feel like, I don't know if I can survive without this person in my life. But I know if you go to a therapist and you talk about that, like codependency is a four-letter word, except there's some elements of that that we kind of feel like, well, maybe we own it. And I think the confusing feeling about that and the fact that we didn't have a stance and could use the movie to explore that a little bit, somewhat agnostically, was what got me excited.
4: There's a device that you use in the film, which is them sending videos back and forth to one another to help tell the story. Is that a way that you guys communicate at all, or no?
3: No, we don't. But I love that device as like a tool to sort of show who they were. And I like the idea of a movie that has basically two people on the frame for the whole time, and you know them a certain way, and you pull someone out of the frame, but you're still engaged in a conversation with that person. How do they look and feel different? And I think when I look at the movie and I see them solo in the frame, in particular, watching David's character solo in the frame, he's still charming. He's still interesting, but there's like a soul sickness about him. And there's like a sadness about him that to me is very close to how I am when I'm away from my family.
6: You know, in this film in particular, like all of the cell phone videos, you realize that like when we're with them in the desert, there's no technology. Like there's no TV, there's no phones. At one point there's like an answering machine, but it's sort of devoid of all contact.
4: Well, I don't want to not talk more about Magic Hour, but it's so easy to get into spoilers that I want to avoid.
3: Thank you.
4: A lot of really exciting, interesting things that happen. Mm-hmm. What else do you guys want to know about this film as they head into theaters?
3: Well, I will share like some interesting surprises. You know, you make a movie and you think you know what it's about, and then you show it to an audience and then they tell you what it's about. Mm-hmm. And we've learned this in Austin. We've learned this as we've shown this movie in theaters across the U.S. and now around the world, is that there's this thing about connection and romantic connection in particular that we so deeply value. And I think it's because it's part of the legacy of our stories, you know, and there are people who say, I'm not a romantic, but I think to a certain degree, we're all romantics and we all want that. And as we've shown this movie, we've noticed everybody sticks around for the Q&A. And so I would just say, like, come to this movie and bring someone that you love or that you used to love or that you would like to love. And like, come have these conversations. And Katie and I are going to try to do as many like in-person Q&As. We're going to travel around the country a lot.
6: It really is, as you know, as of right now, like it's a really fun movie to talk about and to go deep on, because I think everyone has their own feelings about it.
3: Yeah.
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7: The Supreme Court has already ruled on monumental issues this term, and more are to come. 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
8: This is a court that, like, the current majority on the court is dissatisfied with a lot of longstanding precedents.
7: We discuss hotly anticipated decisions and explain the use of the shadow docket That's next time on Think.
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9: If you like your literary journeys with a little mystery, a little dry humor, and plenty to unpack afterwards, then make plans to join KWBU for the next meeting of the Likely Stories Book Club. On Thursday, the 4th of June, readers will be gathering at La Madeline in Central Texas Marketplace to discuss Strange Sally Diamond by Liz Nugent, a novel that's equal parts psychological mystery, character study, and conversation starter. The story follows Sally Diamond, a woman who has always felt just a little outside the world around her, until one shocking misunderstanding changes everything and long-buried secrets begin to surface. Whether the book has been one of your favourites in recent memory, you're looking for an excuse to finally bump it to the top of your to-be-read list, or it's a title that's escaped your attention. Until now, we'd love to see you there. The details for this event can be found under the station's events page at kwbu.org.
2: This is the Texas Standard. I'm Laura Rice. The runoff between Senator John Cornyn and Texas Attorney General Ken Paxton for U.S. Senate received the lion's share of the attention this primary season. But on the other side of the U.S. Capitol, the House of Representatives will have plenty of new faces from Texas after the elections in November. The next Texas congressional delegation came into a little sharper focus after yesterday's runoffs. Gabby Birenbaum is Washington, D.C. correspondent for the Texas Tribune. Gabby, welcome back.
10: Thanks for having me.
2: We're also joined by Mark Jones, a political science professor at Rice University. Professor, thanks so much for your time.
11: Oh, thanks for having me as well.
2: Well, Gabby, Texas's U.S. House districts were redrawn last year at the request of President Trump to give Republicans an opportunity to win more seats. Overall, what impacts have we seen from the new map so far?
10: Yeah, I think the most interesting impact, and this was true in the Senate race as well, was that in these highly competitive seats that are expected to be competitive for both parties, President Trump sort of got the candidate he wanted. We saw that in Texas 35, which is a Trump plus 10 seat in San Antonio and surrounding counties. His preferred candidate, Carlos de la Cruz, that's the brother of Monica, advanced last night. Democrats got Johnny Garcia, their preferred candidate, against a progressive who had been sort of maligned by much of the party for anti-Semitic views. So that was sort of the major story. But then also, you know, in Texas 9, which Republicans redrew in the Houston area to be preferable to them, Trump got his preferred candidate, Alex Mueller, over state rep Briscoe Cain. So in two of those races, the Trump candidate won over the state reps on the Republican side who, you know, voted for the map. So just sort of an interesting trend there.
2: Well, I want to dig in first to that Houston district that Gabby was referring to. Professor Jones, State Representative Briscoe Cain, as she mentioned, lost his race to Alex Mueller, who'd previously run for Harris County Judge. And that race doesn't look like it was particularly close. Am I right?
11: No, it was not close at all. Mueller won by a pretty dramatic margin. Having the endorsement of President Trump, as well as having far more financial resources than Cain did, really helped seal the deal for her. Coming from a March first round when the election was relatively close, Mueller won, but only by the mid-single digits. This is, a good election for Republicans because while District 9 leans heavily Republican, it is the one congressional district in the Houston metro area that is somewhat up for grabs in the fall. And having Mueller as the Republican nominee makes it far more likely that Republicans will be able to hold on to that seat, given that she has much more crossover appeal than Briscoe Cain has.
2: Now, Professor, for Houston Democrats, Representative Al Green used to be in District 9, got redrawn and then lost in the new district to Christian Menifee. What do we know about why Menifee was able to unseat Green?
11: Well, that was an interesting district because effectively two African-American represented districts, District 9 and 18, were merged together into one. And while Democratic primary voters in Congressional District 18 really liked both Al Green and Christian Menifee, they could only send one of them back to Congress. In this case, they went with the younger, more dynamic Menifee over the older, more established Green.
2: Well, Gabby, kind of a similar dynamic in the Dallas area between former Representative Colin Allred and current Representative Julie Johnson. Voters liked both but could only pick one. This is another race that was forged through recent redistricting, right?
10: Yeah, absolutely. This was a seat that is about a third of each of the prior Democratic represented Dallas-based seats, DFW seats. So you had a relatively new electorate to both of these candidates. The difference being that Colin Allred, right, ran statewide in 2024. He was the Democratic Senate nominee. He had, you know, higher name ID than Julie Johnson. And so I think you saw that definitely play a role here in both the primary and the runoff when Allred won by about 10 points.
2: Now that the ballots for November's general election are set, are there any races, Gabby, that you plan to keep a particular close eye on?
10: Yeah, I think there's four in South Texas that are going to be competitive. You've got Henry Cuellar and Vicente Gonzalez, two Democrats who have held on in Trump-backed seats, and now their seats were redrawn to be even more Trump-friendly. So those will be interesting, one in Laredo and one in Brownsville. You've got Texas 15, which is Monica de la Cruz's seat. That's currently the only Republican-held seat in South Texas, and you've got Bobby Pulido challenging her as a Democrat. He's sort of hoping to run as a centrist and make a splash there. And then now, as I mentioned, in 35, Monica's brother, Carlos de la Cruz, running against D-trip-backed Johnny Garcia, who's, again, a centrist, sort of moderate blue dog Democrat. So I think we're going to get sort of a test of if these centrist Democrats can hold on in these majority Latino Trump-backed seats in South Texas. That'll be sort of a good test case for what's going on with Latino voters in South Texas and in the Valley.
2: All right, Gabby's watching South Texas. What sticks out to you, Professor Jones, as we look toward November?
11: Well, I would say those four districts down in South Texas where, given Donald Trump's declining approval ratings, both Congressman Cuellar out of Laredo and Congressman Gonzalez out of Brownsville, I think look in an increasingly solid position. And actually, the most vulnerable South Texas incumbent is likely to be Republican Monica de la Cruz, who's in a district that is very different from the district she currently represents in terms of the composition. And unlike, say, in some other cases, Democrats chose a very talented candidate in Bobby Pulido to run against her. The one other election I would probably add to those would be Congressional District 23, which spreads out from San Antonio down to Maverick County and out to the lower El Paso Valley, where Brandon Herrera is a relatively controversial candidate. And while that district is normally pretty Republican, in a bad election year, that's another one that Republicans could potentially lose.
2: So, Professor, I mean, I guess overall, does it look like the plan to, you know, add Republicans to the U.S. House from Texas, does that look like it's shaping up to work in Trump's favor?
11: At the margins, it might add one or two seats. A District 32 up in Dallas is pretty much a lock for Republicans. And now with Alex Mueller in Congressional District 9 here in Houston, that one looks pretty solid for Republicans as well. 35 down in San Antonio is kind of a toss-up. But if as a result they lose 15, all of that work and all of those changes may have a net gain for Republicans of two seats or one seat.
2: Mark Jones is a political science professor at Rice University, and Gabby Bierenbaum is Washington, D.C. correspondent for the Texas Tribune. Thank you both again.
10: Thank you.
11: Thank you.
2: And you're listening to the Texas Standard. And here in the studio with me now is audience and engagement editor Wells Dunbar, monitoring the talk of Texas.
12: That's right. So much to monitor, too, here the day after the primary runoff elections. I got to get in a plug here for the newsletter. Mm-hmm. Go to texasstandard.org/newsletter to sign up, because honestly, it's a great way just to recap all this stuff. So much reporting from our friends at partner stations around the state on the important races that were decided there in places like Dallas, San Antonio, and so forth. These statewide races, you know, maybe some of the ones a little under the radar that we haven't been following quite as closely. Quite the story there in this Republican runoff for the Railroad Commission. Where Beau French appears to be the apparent winner in a very close contest there. Controversial past with a history of anti-Semitic and racist remarks. We talked about and linked to some information there about it in the newsletter. So again, and if you haven't had a chance there, go to texasstandard.org/newsletter. There we go.
2: Absolutely. You do such a great job with this, Wells. It really is a great way to catch up on the things you missed or to follow up. You heard it on the radio, but you're like, hey, what was the details of that? Let me dig in. I wanted to share that with a friend. Easy peasy right there with the newsletter. Thank you so much for listening here on the Texas Standard. See you back here tomorrow.
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13: In the occupied West Bank, Israeli settlers are forcing Palestinian farmers from land their families have cultivated for generations.
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13: I'm Scott Detrow. We hear the story of one Palestinian pushed from his land and the Israeli settlers now swimming in its waters. On the next All Things Considered from NPR News.
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3: 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Good to have you with us today. Whether you're listening in the car, the garden, or the office, pretending to work while listening in one earbud. It's all right, I won't tell anyone. Still to come this hour, NPR's Scott Detrow talks with Heather Schneider of the Santa Barbara Botanic Garden about the garden's efforts to conserve seeds of rare plants from Santa Rosa Island, where a wildfire just burned. Plus, Americans are paying a lot more for gas than they were a year ago.
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3: Coming up, voters in swing states talk about how this issue is affecting their lives and what they expect their leaders to do about it. 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
1: A once thriving gold mining town is one of the epicenters of the Ebola outbreak in the Democratic Republic of Congo. Health workers there are racing to contain the deadly virus, and fear is spreading fast. What's driving the crisis, and how can it be stopped? Hear from the doctors fighting the outbreak on the next morning edition from NPR News.
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1: On the next Fresh Air, Ben Rhodes. He was a speechwriter and deputy national security advisor for President Obama. Rhodes has written a new book collecting and commenting on some of the most inspiring and the most divisive political speeches in American history. It's called All We Say, The Battle for American Identity in 15 Speeches. Join us.
2: On Waco Public Radio, KWBU, you can catch that conversation in full tonight at 7. Before that, though, we'll be closing up today's edition of All Things Considered before passing the radio baton to Kai Risdall and the team at Marketplace, where tonight they'll be investigating how consumers' inflation expectations have been on the rise. And those expectations can have real-world impacts, not just on consumer spending, but also on the Fed's upcoming rate decision. That story in full, along with the latest news and, of course, financial trends coming up on Marketplace in 10 minutes' time. And on the daily, White House correspondents for the New York Times, David E. Sanger and Tyler Pager, join the show to discuss how the Trump administration seemed to be signaling an end to the war with Iran, but then more strikes keep coming. That's the daily, tonight at 6:30 on Waco Public Radio, KWBU. I'll be back on the airwaves tomorrow from 4 p.m. for Thursday's edition of All Things Considered, another packed 2 hours complete with the latest episode of Likely Stories. I do hope you'll be alongside me for the journey, but until then, whatever you've got planned for your Wednesday evening, I do hope it's a good one.

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1: This final note on the way out today, which I do believe is some combination of this week's sign, the apocalypse is upon us, and what could possibly go wrong? Saw this in Axios that Robinhood, the stock trading app that became all the rage in the pandemic, is now going to allow agentic AI to make stock trades for its users. Caution does seem perhaps to be warranted, but if you are on board with this and you want more, options in crypto and futures trading are coming soon. Our media production team includes Brian Allison, John Foki, Montana Johnson, Drew Jostan, Gary O'Keefe, and Charlton Thorpe. Alex Simpson is the manager of media production. And I'm Kai Rizdahl. We will see you tomorrow, everybody. This is APM.
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5: If the Strait is not reopened soon, we could see gas prices eclipsing $5 a gallon. And that is an extremely dangerous position for Republicans to be in a competitive midterm election cycle. And so there is a lot of pressure for the president to get this Strait reopened.
6: I'm Rachel Abrams. That's coming up on The Daily from The New York Times.
7: Oh, a human made that ad? We want to know how hard it was. From American Public Media, this is Marketplace Tech. I'm Stephanie Hughes.
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7: These days, people seem to always be questioning if something was made by humans or made by AI. So brands that hire actual people to make advertisements for them are now emphasizing the role those people play. One of those humans is Ash Shu. She gets hired by brands to make commercials, and then the company will also pay her to make a behind-the-scenes video about how she made the commercial. I asked for some examples of brands she's worked with.
8: The thing about this specific kind of content is that it's so applicable to all kinds of brands. So I've worked with Microsoft.
9: I drew this little guy, and Co-Creator in Paint made him so cute. Except for this one. This one freaks me out. Anyway.
8: Taco Bell I've done.
9: This entire campaign was to highlight the Cantina chicken menu. I'm a big fan of it.
8: Sprite was one that really took off for me.
9: For this shot, I stuck a lemon slice on a paintbrush, spun it around, and masked it in with a Sprite.
8: That one was just for fun.
7: Right. Sprite didn't actually hire you to make that one. You just did it on your own, and it really launched your career. How much do you feel the demand for these behind-the-scenes videos showing your human work coincides with the rise of artificial intelligence?
8: Oh my gosh, I think they both go hand in hand. I think as AI has exploded, I think so has behind the scenes content. And they for sure, I believe, are directly correlated. People are always drawn to storytelling. People are drawn to things that speak to them. When you are just generating something out of a computer, there's not really a story. There's not really something that human beings can really grasp and like relate to emotionally. Versus if you're seeing someone on the internet be like, I'm pulling my third all-nighter this week because I have a deadline and I am trying to like throw this piece of chocolate in the exact perfect spot on my